Dateline America. Freaking out is now sweeping the nation. From the cafes of Greenwich Village to the sidewalks of L.A., freaks are finding a new way of expressing themselves creatively by freaking out.

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Straight to my mattress, I was on smashing, I was

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0: You know what? 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So if that's what you like, yeah, don't let no one tell you no different. If they don't get it, I get it. Like, obviously, vote for Trillery, obviously, vote for Hillary. If they don't get the kind of pay on that, then I don't know. But I don't know who they are. You got to go with what you feel is right. If you don't feel it, you wouldn't have done it. So that, don't second guess yourself, innit? So if you're not feeling it, if you have a doubt in it, then change it. But if you don't doubt it, go with it. And then if it don't connect with your fans, get around the next one, innit? Can't always try to guess what and please everyone, because you can't please everyone, innit?
1: Yeah. It's the trillest, the realest, the illest. And you already know what the motherfucking deal is.
2: Ayo, Tim.
1: You know what I mean?
2: Ayo, Tim, you're bad for this
1: Ayo,
2: one,
1: P.
2: Innit?
1: Nothing but realness. It's that time. Let's get it.

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So litty, gotta channel my anger. That's why your girl's back with a banger. 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Huh. 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Them I watch me, no binocular. It's like they want me to be fake, but I can't. Flexing with the devil when I

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It's like they want me to be fake, but I can't. Flexing with the devil when I dance, yeah.

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1: We're going to listen to several artists who recently released new material. The show will feature Ingvar Ingvarilke and Age of Revolt, which you can already hear playing in the background. Furthermore, we will showcase Boštjan Simon, Magic Pond, Dušan and Irma, topping it off with Luka Prinčić's new Algo Forte. And back to you, Ula.
0: We are starting off with a contemporary ethno-inspired trio, Ingvar Ingvarilke, who released a song Sestra, meaning sister in English, that calls for solidarity of the oppressed and between the oppressed in current times, with an emphasis on anti-patriarchal stance. They are also slowly cooking their first album, but until then, let's listen to their single Sestra.

0: we are staying in the realm of folk atmospheres with the next duo Irma. They are Urshka on guitar and Masha on vocals, inspired by American folk music, and are focused on poetry and storytelling. They are both jazz school musicians, and now they have put out their second EP titled The Garden of Edna. It is inspired by American feminist poet Edna St. Vincent Millay, who was active in the 19th and 20th century. We're going to hear more in a short conversation with Urshka, then listen to the story of Consensual Longing.
1: Hello, thank you for taking your time for this short conversation about your new EP titled The Garden of Edna.
2: Yeah, no problem. It's my pleasure.
1: So first, let's go back a little bit. You were part of Klubski Marathon project here at Radio Student in 2020. What happened since then until now, till this EP?
2: Oh, wow. I mean, a lot of things. Klubski Marathon was kind of our first, you know, step on the scene with this project. And ever since then, we released two albums. We played a lot in Slovenia and also internationally. We did a lot of, you know, the stuff that every musician does, you know, interviews, shows, radio things. We started collaborating with a producer from London, Femi Tamowa, who produced both of our albums so far and probably also the ones that are coming in the future. What else happened? We performed at a lot of showcase festivals. This is very popular nowadays. So we played at Athens Jazz and Mint in Slovenia and Ways Vienna and Soul Alive Music Conference in Bulgaria.

0: So that's our formal education.
1: Yeah, and that's what I wanted to ask. So because your music is more inspired maybe by American folk and singer-songwriting principles, how did you guys come to love this art expression?
0: Yeah, I mean, we all both really loved vocal music, which was especially strange for me because I'm an instrumentalist, but we kind of, you know, became friends and listened to the same stuff together. And then Masha at some point during our studies introduced me to this British singer-songwriter, Laura Marling. And it was, you know, love at first listen. And then we really got into it. And during Corona times, when we had nothing to do and we could be creative in whatever way we wanted to, because there's no pressure, you know, we don't have gigs, you don't have to prepare for anything, we started to write music, you know, that in this kind of genre, which we probably wouldn't if there wouldn't be COVID, because we always had so much to do and everything was in jazz direction. And you had also pressures from the school and, you know. So then we just started doing what we liked, to be short.
1: I heard that some associations to the music or maybe to some songs are Bob Dylan and feminist movies coming together in a song.
0: I mean, yeah, we listen to Bob Dylan a lot as well, and Joni, and, you know, all of these cats. But we always try to make it our own, you know, in a way. We write, like, a lot of our songs, you could say, are in a feminist, you know, have feminist topics. But I guess this is just because of the world we live in, and this is a reflection, you know, of what we experience. So that's why I suppose we're writing about this stuff, you know.
1: Yeah, of course. And the album, titled The Garden of Idna, is some sort of homage to Idna St. Vincent Millay, an American poet. What drawed you to her poetry? Who found her? What's the story?
0: Yeah, Masha had a huge book of her poetry, which we both read. Now we have a few books of her poetry. And then when we were planning to do our the new album a few years ago, we thought, what if we give ourselves like a theme? Because on our first album is just, I mean, it's great, but it's a bunch of songs that we wrote over a period of time. That were just our songs at the time. We didn't really write the whole album with an intention or a theme. And then for this one, we wanted to like give ourselves some directions of how to do it. And then we thought, what if we would draw inspiration or at least try to from poetry, which we both really enjoy. So then we thought of Edna, and then we made this wordplay, like the Garden of Eden, but it's the Garden of Edna because it's like the feminist garden. yeah, so that's how it came to that.
1: And did you use any of the poetry?
0: Yeah, we did actually. We were, I guess, for a time afraid that we're not going to be able to do that, because I think because we didn't really know how to. You know, we always write songs that are just come from you, you know. But then we did at, for example, a very good example of that is the song Renaissance of Paul and Jane, which is inspired by the poem, a very famous poem of Edna called Renaissance, which speaks about a completely different topic. But the idea, because she speaks kind of about the Renaissance within herself, like a personal renaissance. And we thought like to make a renaissance of two people, like a relationship renaissance, or like a between, like a renaissance between two people, like how would that look like? So that was, for example, direct inspiration.
1: Okay. Nice.

0: Cool. Thank you. Thank you so much for explanations and taking your time for this short talk. And
1: yeah, it was lovely.
0: Yeah, and now I would let the listeners be drawn into the music. So we are going to be listening to one song, which is titled Consensual Longing. Thank you.
1: Thank you.
0: Bye.

This was the track Consensual Longing by Irma, and we're already moving on to another academic jazz musician who is the composer and saxophone player Bostian Simon. Since his return from the Netherlands, he's been active as part of the band Etceteral and several other improvisatory formations alongside his own projects. Fermented Reality is his newest solo album that came out at Nature Scene Records this year. We will be listening to the track titled Sustain Release.

0: Staying in the lane of jazz and R&B, we have the group called Magic Pond. They have released their second EP titled Drama at the Lake last year. We will hear more about their music by the lead vocalist Klara Weterschuk in an interview, which will be followed by their original track from the EP titled April Snow.
1: Hello, and thank you for your time, Klara. First off, I would like to ask you about, so how did the band form, and how did you all meet each other?
2: Hi, thank you for having me. So the Magic Pond was formed in 2017. I was a roommate with a bass player, and the drummer and saxophone player are brothers. And we all studied in Klagenfurt, in Celovec. Otherwise, we were coming from Slovenia. So it was kind of connected through the jazz playing and then also through some of the gigs that we had on the side that were not really from original music, but, you know, playing some funky standards and jazz standards and stuff like that. And we just discovered that we like to play together and we started doing the original music.
1: Amazing. And how is the compositional process? How does the compositional process usually look like? Who does what? Who arranges? Who writes the lyrics and stuff?
2: Yeah, mostly there are three companies, so to say. This would be Matis Arsic, who is also a guitar player, and Grigas Kaga, a saxophone player, and me. And we are the ones who bring the ideas, the rough harmonies and melodies, lyrics. And then we try to play together as a band. Usually the band, also the other members, start to give some ideas. We make a form, and then Grega mostly writes the arrangement for the brass section. It's a very interesting brass section, so that's also something to maybe give some acknowledge to, because we have bassoon and flute and saxophone, and yeah, then we play it a few times and we see if that works, something like that.
1: Amazing. And are your compositional styles, you know, do they differ from one another? Do you also, is it a learning experience where you get to, you know, you see what maybe Matisse does and then you kind of are fascinated by this and then build upon that?
2: Mm-hmm. Yeah, definitely. We do help each other out. That's the first thing. And it's a nice question. It's more like from the other members, for example, like the bass player, that he says, oh, this would work on a bass, or it would be nice to put this song like half tone up because then it's just the open strings or something like that. And the arranger, also pianist, Andrzej Wrabec, he also has so much knowledge in different styles that he then gives some ideas that are not just, you know, not just something that I maybe want from my compositional or creative side, but also what's really, you know, what's possible and what works the best. So that would be the inspiration, more than maybe from somebody else who also composes or has this creative side, because that's very specific, you know.
1: Mm-hmm. Yeah, I imagine then you, well, since you've been playing together for a while, you know what the strengths or weaknesses of specific players are, and you can write parts to sort of accommodate them directly.
2: Mm-hmm. Yeah. Yeah, we are still, of course, discovering that, but that's exactly how it is. Because we have some advanced jazz players, and then I'm trained vocally in jazz direction, but also not so much trained in the flute improvisation. So I know exactly where I just say, okay, no, I don't want to play over changes, but our saxophone player, he really likes to do that. So we're just like, okay, you do, it just works, you know.
1: Yeah, amazing. And let's talk about the music a little bit. So you released now already the second EP. Well, the EP, the first one was Bathing Season, and now Drama at the Lake.
2: Mm-hmm.
1: Can you maybe tell us a little bit about how they were formed, or what the sort of inspiration behind the two, yeah, things you put out was?
2: Mm-hmm. Yeah, the first one was really discovering what we want to do, and we had a few different members. The sound was a little bit different. It was, for many of us, just the first time experiencing this, you know, how it is to write your own music, how it is to release it, and what it really means, because it's more, you know, reality, expectations. It's really, yeah, it's really amazing experience. We named it Bathing Season because we have this kind of magical, waterish titles. And the second one, it's EP, so it only has 4 songs, 20 minutes of music. We already kind of knew what awaits for us, and we knew what we want to give out and how much time we need to record it, what it means to release it, and so on. So this might be a difference between the albums. The first one was more enthusiastic, and the second one was more realistic.
1: Mm-hmm. And are there also plans already, or maybe the third one is already in the making, more than plans, already forming?
2: It is already forming, but we will see if it's gonna be the whole album, because album is still, it's a lot of songs, even though we are jazz directed, so we have a lot of space to improvise and so on. There is still, you know, a lot of work put in one album. But right now we have one song that we already know what we want to do with it. So that song starts, and we have a few more that are still in the making, in a very early stages of being made.
1: Mm-hmm. And since you know, you all studied abroad, and this show is going to be obviously playing in radios throughout Europe, I was wondering, maybe do you have any concerts abroad that we might bring the attention to?
2: Right now there is only one in the process of being arranged in the summer in Klagenfurt, where we studied, and one in Slovenia, in Slovenske Konice, but not really further abroad, not mm-hmm. yet.
1: And maybe for the not so distant future, but are you planning to find a label or continue this project in a more sort of, let's say, in this band-oriented sense of, you know, keeping the same group of people and building upon that, or it's more like a open-ended at this point?
2: I don't exactly understand the question, but I can answer the part that I know we want to keep it with these people. Mm-hmm. And when it comes to label, it's mixed feelings, because, you know, having a label is good, but only if the label does us good.
1: Yeah. It makes sense, yeah. Well, did you want to say something?
2: No.
1: Okay, well, then I would thank you for your time. If you have any closing words that you would like to share with the international audiences, you can now is the time, you can feel free.
2: Yeah, we are very happy that you are listening to our music. We're always happy for everyone who gets around it and listens to it. I hope it gives you some pleasure. I hope you can relate to it. And we are all hoping that you will be able to hear us play live, because it's always a little bit different experience, and it's always really fun.
1: All right. Thank you so much again for your time, Clara, and see you next time.
2: Thank you.
1: Bye-bye.

Electronic producer Dushan released some fresh, atmospheric breakbeat packed up in an EP, Aphrodisiac. EP is composed of 5 long, richly textured, detailed and impactful tunes. It's one of the most exciting electronic productions coming out this year so far, and we're going to listen to an eclectic song called Just to Be Clear.

We're staying in the world of electronic music for a little bit longer. Now we will feature Age of Revolt, a new EP by the producer and DJ Jakub Beksch, in which he dives fully into the world of techno. It was released at the label Technopolis. To tell you a little bit about Jakub, he's been active in the Ljubljana electronic music scene since the early 2010s. He's behind the label Honest Work Recordings, which was also featured in the Indire show number 85. We'll listen to another track from the album called Fake Jobs.

You are listening to Indire, and we are concluding today's show with something very special and specific, and that is live coding of music. It is a method of producing and modifying sound live with a code, of course in a program with built-in samples, sounds, etc. The movement of this micro community is called TopLab, and the music ranges from ambiental to noise and rave, which is called Algorave or Algorithm Rave. In Ljubljana, there is a small enthusiastic Algocule. One of the prominent people in the scene is Luka Princic, that actually performed live coding at New Music Forum in Cankarjev Dom in Ljubljana in November of 2023. We are going to listen to a part of the recording from the release Algo Forte 5 Live that came to Bandcamp at the end of this February. We will listen to the live composition titled Zero Power Set 2.

Indire featured song. In times of censorship, the radio must be a beacon. This week's featured song is a revamp of a track released in 2013 by Borghesia with the title 194. The song serves as a musical version of the manifesto called Gaza's Youth Manifesto for Change, released in 2011 by a group of students called Gaza Youth Breaks Out. It has recently been removed from all major streaming platforms for allegedly violating community guidelines. We give to you Borghesia and the Gaza's Youth Manifesto.

0: From New York, this is Democracy Now!
1: We discovered that Donald Trump Jr.'s wedding was secretly funded by a Russian oligarch close to Vladimir Putin. This oligarch rented out a private island in the Bahamas for it for multiple nights. It was really an ultra-luxury affair. We're talking about hundreds of thousands of dollars in expenses, all in secret.
0: A bombshell report by ProPublica about a Russian oligarch bankrolling Donald Trump Jr.'s wedding has sparked calls for federal investigations. We'll speak to the reporter, Joshua Kaplan. Then the Elimination Project, the Israeli human rights group at Tselem, has accused Israel of dramatically escalating its assault on all aspects of Palestinian life in the occupied West Bank.
2: These are all parts of a system with one aim, to ensure Jewish supremacy and eliminate the Palestinian collective.
0: Then to Iran, as Amnesty International reiterates its call for a ceasefire in the U.S.-Iran war. Amnesty has accused Iranian authorities of committing crimes against humanity during their bloody suppression of the 2022 Woman Life Freedom Uprising.
3: The evidence leaves no doubt the Iranian authorities committed crimes against humanity. In Iran, those responsible remain in power, while survivors and families seeking justice are persecuted.
0: The Iran protests began after 22-year-old Mahsa Amini died in the custody of Iran's morality police 4 years ago today. All that and more coming up. Welcome to Democracy Now!, democracynow.org, The War and Peace Report. I'm Amy Goodman. The U.S. House of Representatives voted to end the war in Iran for a third time, with seven Republicans backing the resolution. This comes as the nonpartisan Congressional Budget Office estimates the U.S.-Israeli war on Iran has cost the Pentagon $38.1 billion from the outbreak of the war in February through August 1st. That's an average of $246 million per day over 5 months. The CBO reports the war could cost another $2 to $3 billion for each additional month of fighting. The CBO also warned the war has used up as much as two-thirds of the U.S. missile defense interceptors since June 2025. It would take at least 5 years to replace these interceptors. The CBO also expects the war to add half a percentage point to annual inflation by the first quarter of next year. Meanwhile, a separate report by the Pentagon's Inspector General details how Iranian strikes have damaged or destroyed hundreds of buildings and other structures at U.S. military bases across the Middle East, causing about $184 million worth of damage. New photos obtained by CBS News reveal heavy damage of buildings and vehicles at multiple U.S. positions across the Middle East from Iranian missile and drone strikes. The images were sent anonymously to CBS News by active service members. One deployed service member told CBS News, quote, "This is major damage to our bases that hasn't been communicated to the American public. We're standing there with our eyes closed, getting punched in the face," unquote. Saudi Arabia says it destroyed a Houthi drone south of Mecca before it entered prohibited airspace. Houthi officials deny targeting Mecca. It comes as the Houthis claimed responsibility for using dozens of ballistic missiles and drones against a Saudi airbase in the south of the country on Monday. Air raid sirens were activated in six governorates, including Jeddah, on Tuesday. In addition to long-range missiles and drones, there's now growing evidence that the Houthis are using artificial intelligence to attack shipping traffic in the Red Sea. The Houthis declared a maritime blockade on Saudi Arabia back in July and captured the port city of Mocha last week, as well as islands near Bab al-Mandab Strait. The Houthis claim they're retaliating against Saudi strikes on Yemen. The UN warns of a humanitarian crisis with 100,000 Yemenis already displaced. This is a Yemeni woman who was forced to flee her home.
2: We fled from the war and took nothing with us. We didn't even bring the children's clothes. We have no flour and no clothes for the children. We came to Aden and arrived today. After 3 days of walking, we made it today. The children are hungry. We have no food and it's been 3 days. They are hungry.
0: Republican Congressmember Thomas Massie of Kentucky introduced articles of impeachment against Defense Secretary Pete Hegseth Tuesday, accusing him of illegally starting and continuing the Iran war, defying Congress and causing needless civilian casualties. The House will have to act on Massie's proposal by tomorrow. This is Congressmember Massie on the floor of the House.
4: Wherefore, Secretary of Defense Peter Hegseth, by such conduct, has demonstrated that he will remain a threat to the Constitution if allowed to remain in office, and has acted in a manner grossly incompatible with his duties and the rule of law. Peter Brian Hegseth thus warrants impeachment and trial, removal from office, and disqualification to hold and enjoy any office of honor, trust, or profit under the United States.
0: The Trump administration acknowledged for the first time the U.S. Space Force has deployed weapons in orbit. China warned against an arms race in space, with a foreign ministry spokesperson saying, quote, "We urge the U.S. side to stop expanding its military capabilities and preparing for war in outer space," unquote. The Kremlin spokesperson, Dmitry Peskov, urged, quote, "that space must be free of any weapon," unquote. The Trump administration approved a $2.8 billion package selling 2,000-pound bombs to Israel. The sale includes 40,000 bombs made up of 20,000 MK-84s and 20,000 BLU-117s. The sale is funded by Foreign Military Financing, a program in which the U.S. gives Israel taxpayer money that Israel then spends on U.S.-made weapons. Human rights groups and governments around the world have condemned Israel for dropping the 2,000-pound bombs in densely populated civilian areas in Gaza. In Gaza, a building housing 100 people suddenly collapsed this morning, killing at least 20 people, including women and children. The building was reportedly unstable due to damage from Israeli strikes. Dozens more are trapped in the rubble as the death toll is expected to rise. This comes as Israeli airstrikes killed at least five Palestinians, including two children and a Hamas armed commander on Tuesday, according to Palestinian health officials. This is the brother of a Palestinian man who was killed in an Israeli airstrike.
5: The killing, arrogance, and brutality against children and innocent people is still ongoing. This enemy, which has no regard for humanity, international conscience, children or women, continues killing. We are here appealing to the entire world. We appeal to the United States, the sponsor, and we appeal to the mediators. We hold them responsible for what is happening to the Palestinian people.
0: Meanwhile, the United Nations sounding the alarm about possible war crimes committed by Israel as hundreds of bodies have been recovered from the rubble of buildings destroyed by Israel.

0: is will take at least 10 more years, even longer when accounting for the time needed to identify bodies, if ever possible.
1: Vermont's independent Senator Bernie Sanders and former Trump advisor and far-right strategist Steve Bannon shared the stage at a conference dubbed the Pro-Human Assembly in Washington, D.C. Tuesday, denouncing tech oligarchs and calling for AI regulations. This is Senator Sanders.
2: Despite living in a so-called democracy, the public has had virtually no input into the AI revolution that is transforming the world in which they live. Congress, under both Democratic and Republican control, have been asleep at the wheel, and we now have a president whose ignorance regarding this issue is truly embarrassing.
1: In related news, in New Jersey, cleanup is underway after some 5,000 gallons of diesel fuel spilled from a storage tank at the Equinix Data Center in Secaucus and flowed into a creek near the Hackensack River. This comes as activists continue to warn of the catastrophic environmental impacts of unregulated AI data centers nationwide. Trump's Board of Trustees voted Tuesday to immediately close the John F. Kennedy Center for the Performing Arts, citing dire financial shortages and the need for renovations. The decision came just hours after a federal judge again blocked the board's latest effort to inscribe President Trump's name into the building's marble edifice without approval from Congress. Just after the ruling, President Trump called into the Kennedy Center's Board of Trustees meeting and yelled at Democratic Congress member Joyce Beatty, who serves as a trustee. Beatty is an Ohio Democrat who spearheaded the campaign to block efforts to memorialize Trump at the John F. Kennedy Center for the Arts. Trump reportedly referred to Beatty as incompetent, to which she responded, quote, "You're holding up the whole country," unquote. An unnamed board member described Trump's phone call as, quote, "effing crazy," to CNN. Just a few days ago, the Trump-aligned board had claimed the Kennedy Center was on the brink of bankruptcy and fiscal collapse. And last month, Justice Department lawyers suggested the Trump administration could demolish the Kennedy Center unless the government is allowed to follow through with its plans for the site. A review by Bloomberg of President Trump's financial disclosures finds he made nearly 28,700 stock trades in 17 months, more than all of Congress combined. This comes despite President Trump's backing of a House bill that would ban Congress members, their spouses, and dependent children from trading individual stocks. The bill, sponsored by Republican Congress member Ana Paulina Luna, would exempt the president. In a Senate hearing Tuesday, FBI Director Kash Patel suggested he might be willing to send federal agents to polling places during the midterm elections. He made the omission during a contentious exchange with Vermont's Democratic Senator Peter Welch.
3: I thought you weren't going to be sending people to the polls.
4: When did you hear that? It's just another lie.
3: When you answered Mr. Blumenthal.
4: Nope.
3: So you are sending.
4: We have election
3: to the polls.
4: Crisis coordinators manned at all 56 field offices.
3: Right.
4: Election integrity is of paramount importance. This FBI is not going to shy away
3: effort.
1: In Pennsylvania, health officials have reported a fourth measles death. All four deaths have occurred just in the last month. 2026 is now on record as the deadliest year for measles in the U.S. since the virus was declared eliminated in 2000. Pennsylvania had not had a measles-related death in at least 35 years. The deaths include an 18-year-old teenager and a 40-year-old woman, both whom were unvaccinated, as well as a 6-week-old baby and a newborn who died shortly after birth. And singer-songwriter Ed Sheeran is facing growing backlash after removing Grammy-winning musician Macklemore from Sheeran's U.S. tour. Sheeran caved into demands to drop Macklemore after New England Patriots owner Robert Kraft organized a boycott among stadium owners over the rapper's advocacy for Palestine. Kraft reportedly told Sheeran the tour

0: would be canceled unless Macklemore was dropped. Hours after Sheeran said he would not publicly speak up over Israel's war on Gaza, four of his supporting musical acts announced they're leaving the tour, among them Phineas, the brother of pop star Billie Eilish, who said on Instagram, quote, "Artists must not be silenced when they speak up for the oppressed. I stand with Palestine and its people," unquote. The Irish folk band Beoga, Sheeran's backing band, and Irish musician Aaron Rowe dropped out as well. Rowe said in a social media post, quote, "As Irish people, we know all too well about genocide, forced famine, and violent occupation. I cannot stand by and allow billionaires to use their position of power to silence the rightful voices of those who speak up against Israeli genocide and who highlight the savage murder of children," unquote. And those are some of the headlines. This is Democracy Now!, democracynow.org, The War and Peace Report. I'm Amy Goodman.
1: And I'm Anjali Kamath. Welcome to all of our listeners and viewers across the country and around the world. Congressional Democrats have opened an investigation after ProPublica revealed that a Russian oligarch close to Vladimir Putin bankrolled part of Donald Trump Jr.'s Bahamas wedding in May. ProPublica revealed Omar Kremlev paid hundreds of thousands of dollars in wedding expenses, including the rental of a private island. Kremlev also attended the intimate wedding. Other attendees included Trump Jr.'s sister Ivanka, his brother-in-law Jared Kushner, and his brother Eric Trump. The president did not attend. Altogether, the guest list numbered around 50. Omar Kremlev, who is seen in photos at the wedding, is the president of the International Boxing Association. Just weeks before the wedding, Putin awarded him the Order of Friendship. Donald Trump Jr. and his newly wed wife, Bettina Anderson, confirmed ProPublica's findings, writing on social media, quote, "Our dear friend Omar very generously hosted two incredible nights of celebrations for us. It's unfortunate that something so personal and happy can be recast as something political or sinister simply because of who someone is or where they come from."
0: Democratic Congressmember Robert Garcia, the top Democrat on the House Oversight Committee, said the bankrolling of the wedding raises, quote, "serious national security and public corruption concerns," unquote. And this is Democratic Senator Chris Murphy of Connecticut speaking on the Senate floor.
2: "Never before has a foreign enemy of the United States paid for the family wedding of the president. Why? Because it is naked corruption in plain view. It is as close to treason as you get, accepting lavish gifts, millions of dollars in gifts, perhaps, from the enemy of this nation."
1: On Tuesday, Attorney General Todd Blanche, who is Trump's former personal lawyer, was asked if the Justice Department will probe the funding of the wedding.
3: "The president doesn't know who this person is. I think other members of the family don't know who this person is. The president's son has said that he's a very close friend and that he accepted a gift in the weekend of his wedding. When you say, am I investigating what? And when you say, this person is a friend of Putin, I don't even know if that's true or not."
0: And in a statement, President Trump said, quote, "I have no idea who Omar is, never heard of him. He didn't pay for Don and Bettina's wedding, which took place at a totally different location on a different day from the wedding. It was an after party given in their honor, not a big deal. I was not present at the party," Trump said. We're joined now by Joshua Kaplan, Pulitzer Prize winning reporter for ProPublica. He co-authored the expose, "Donald Trump Jr.'s Bahamas Wedding Was Secretly Bankrolled by Russian Oligarch Close to Putin." Joshua, thanks for joining us. Why don't we start off by you just explaining, who is Omar Kremlev?
4: So I think the most important thing to understand about Kremlev is the level of his connection with the Russian government. Right before the wedding, he wasn't just making sure his suit still fits. He was reportedly traveling in China as part of Putin's delegation there. As you said, a month earlier, he got the latest in a series of state honors that he's received from Putin after Russia invaded Ukraine. The Ukrainian government sanctioned Kremlev personally. And that government connection is a through line throughout Kremlev's entire life story. He was an obscure figure with a criminal record and a different name. He changed his name, and over the course of his the government has given him assets and taken other actions that have turned him into a very wealthy magnate, a dominant figure in the sports betting world in Russia. It's impossible to understand him and his story without talking about and thinking about his connection with Putin and Putin's inner circle.
1: And Josh, how exactly did he meet Don Jr.? I mean, this is a guy who used to be part of a right-wing biker gang in Russia.
4: Yeah, I mean, it's an excellent question. It's not something we fully understand yet. I mean, the strangest thing about this is that Don Jr. met this guy only very recently. Kremlev's office told us that they met a couple of years ago. Don Jr. said they met through a mutual friend in the hunting world and quickly hit it off because they both love boxing and the outdoors. But how things got to this point where Umar is not only attending this very intimate wedding, but also paying for it, is very much a mystery.
0: And President Trump trying to make a distinction between paying for the actual wedding. It was very small. It was like 50 people, right?
4: Yes.
0: 10 of them were part of this Russian party, 20% of the party. So there was a wedding and then the celebrations, the fireworks.
4: Yeah, I mean, so I think it's a mistake to get bogged down in this distinction. Really, what we're talking about is a reception. The, you know, quote unquote after party the president's referring to is where they had their first dance and ate wedding cake. The ceremony itself was just family. The oligarch did not attend that. The rest of this lavish wedding weekend was attended by Umar and this Russian entourage and paid for by Kremlev.
1: And there were 10 people in the Russian entourage at a wedding of 50 people.
4: That's about right, yeah.
1: And, I mean, Don Jr.'s wealth is put at about $300 million. Did he need anybody to pay for the wedding? What do we know about why Umar paid for this wedding?
4: It's, you know, I mean, the basic fact we have is that a member of Putin's circle is financially supporting the president's son. As soon as we get to why, I mean, we start to have all these really weird questions come up. Junior is rich. It seems like he could have afforded this himself. That doesn't mean he has $300 million, you know, in his checking account, of course, but still, this is objectively, it's very strange. And, you know, the other big question that we don't know is what's Kremlev's motive here? I mean, he's spent a lot of money seemingly successfully cultivating a relationship with the son of the president, and we have no idea why.
0: And now the other son, one of the other sons, Trump Jr.'s brother, Eric, when you asked, put in a request for Eric's response, who was at the wedding, he said this about Kremlev, quote, "Eric has absolutely no clue who this person is, nor has never heard his name. We're talking about a wedding party that went over days and there were only 50 people there all together. It's like he didn't get his brother's memo, because his brother and his brother's new wife, they have admitted."
4: Yeah, I mean, and this was a very small wedding. I mean, Don has repeatedly said that it was just family and some, quote, really close friends. I mean, frankly, there were some longtime friends of his that were understandably disappointed that they didn't make the cut. And then you have Umar, this big guy, shaved head, who not only met Don Jr. very recently, but also only speaks limited English. And this large crew of Russians he came with. I mean, it was apparently, we talked to people there and it was quite the scene. It was intimate setting, Palm Beach socialites, Jared Kushner, and then this large group that no one knew who sometimes stood off by themselves speaking Russian.
1: What do we know about possible future cooperation between Don Jr. and Umar Kremlev?
4: Not much. I mean, there is a press release that, so the only instance that we actually know about, besides what they taught, just the kind of vague story in their statements of them having a relationship before this, was last year. In September, this boxing organization that Kremlev runs hosted a panel discussion in Istanbul about boxing. And the panelists were Manny Pacquiao, Muhammad Ali's daughter, and then Donald Trump Jr. I mean, people who went, were a little confused of why is Don Jr. here talking about sports with you know, legends of the boxing world. After that event, Umar's organization had a press release where they said, you know, this alliance will not remain symbolic. More joint initiatives will follow. What does that mean? We don't know. We asked both Kremlev and Don Jr. Neither of them said.
0: So you've done several pieces on this. Now the House Oversight Committee, Congressmember Garcia is calling for a federal investigation. What would this look like as you have the House Speaker Johnson desperately trying to recess Congress until after the elections?
4: I mean, I think realistically, this House investigation means nothing right now, except there was a document preservation request in these letters. So Don Jr. is under legal notice to keep all of his records related to this relationship. If the Democrats retake the House in the fall, we could be talking about something very different next year if Congress continues to be interested in looking into this.
0: Joshua Kaplan, I want to thank you for being with us. Pulitzer Prize winning reporter for ProPublica. We'll link to your pieces. The latest, Donald Trump Jr.'s Bahamas wedding was secretly bankrolled by Russian oligarch close to Putin. Coming up, the Elimination Project. The Israeli human rights group B'Tselem has accused Israel of dramatically escalating its assault on all aspects of Palestinian life in the occupied West Bank. Stay with us.

0: Agreed by the Palestinian oud musician Huda Asfour, performing in our Democracy Now! Studio. This is Democracy Now!, democracynow.org, The War and Peace Report. I'm Amy Goodman with Anjali Kamat.
1: A major new report by the Israeli human rights group B'Tselem, titled The Elimination Project, accuses Israel of systematically dismantling the conditions that allow Palestinians in the occupied West Bank to function as a community. The report says Israel is, quote, dramatically intensifying its attacks on every aspect of Palestinian life in the West Bank, including, quote, the ability to get to work, take children to school or university, receive medical treatment or municipal services, meet family and friends, cultivate land, or go on vacation, routine activities that make up human life. This is B'Tselem Executive Director Yuli Novak in a video that accompanied the report.
2: Israel is dismantling the basic conditions needed for collective Palestinian existence in the West Bank. Our new report, The Elimination Project, shows how this mechanism works and how over the past 3 years, it has become more lethal, violent, and explicit. Come with us to the West Bank to see for yourself. The Elimination Project in the West Bank operates through 5 domains of action that work together and reinforce each other. Killing, violence, intimidation, movement restrictions, economic strangulation, social and political destruction, ethnic cleansing, and territorial takeover, these are all parts of a system with one aim: to ensure Jewish supremacy and eliminate the Palestinian collective.
0: That's part of a video accompanying the new B'Tselem report, The Elimination Project, Israel's systematic dismantling of Palestinian collective life in the West Bank. Leading celebrities have joined B'Tselem in calling for the international community to intervene on behalf of Palestinians. This video features Cynthia Nixon, Susan Sarandon, Michael Stipe, and the Emmy Award-winning Hannah Einbinder speaking alongside B'Tselem researchers.
3: Israel is carrying out a campaign to eliminate Palestinian collective existence in the West Bank.
4: It is happening right now.
5: Another violent attack.
3: Another killing.
6: Another home demolished.
5: Another home set on fire.
4: Another community displaced from its land.
6: Another checkpoint blocking the way.
7: Another olive grove destroyed.
6: What is happening in the West Bank is not a series of isolated events.
4: When you pay attention and connect the dots, the picture is clear.
8: They are all part of a single political project.
6: U.S. taxpayer dollars are funding these crimes.
9: This project is rooted in an apartheid system that has been in place for generations.
3: Since October 2023, it has accelerated dramatically.
10: Its implementation is more violent and more unrestrained.
4: The international community must end the impunity that allows it to continue.
5: The world must act to stop Israel's elimination project in the West Bank.
1: Since October 7th, 2023, at least 1,107 Palestinians have been killed by Israel in the occupied West Bank. Over the weekend, an Israeli soldier shot a Palestinian man in the leg during a confrontation between Israeli settlers and Palestinian villagers in the West Bank town of Fakua.
0: Well, for more, we're joined by two guests. In Tel Aviv, Ori Gavati is with us, B'Tselem Director of International Relations. He's a former Israeli soldier who served as a tank commander primarily in the West Bank from 2010 to 2013. And in the occupied West Bank, we're joined by Mohammed Shaban, a Palestinian farmer from Halhul, just north of Hebron. We welcome you both to Democracy Now! Ori, let's begin with you on the breadth of this report. Talk about what you're calling the Elimination Project and what's happening right now in the West Bank.
11: Thank you for having me. For too long, Israel's policies in the West Bank have been kind of treated or looked at as isolated events, right? So the violence of settler militias, the home demolitions, military raids, and so forth. When we look at Israel's policies in the West Bank together and truly examine them, we actually find that there is one very coherent logic behind all of them, and this is the logic of elimination of Palestinian collective life in the West Bank. This logic operates through 5 mechanisms that we identified: violence and intimidation, movement restrictions, ethnic cleansing and territorial takeover, economic strangulation, and social and political destruction. Through all of these mechanisms that work together simultaneously and also reinforce one another, Israel is systematically dismantling the ability of Palestinians to live as a collective in that land. It, as you mentioned in your introduction, it creates a situation that Palestinian life are just almost inviable. Starts from your home, your way to work, your way to school, your ability to visit your family, your ability to raise your olive grove, and so forth. Simultaneously to all of that, Israel is also entrenching its own takeover of that land, and also moving its own people and expanding the settlements, the outposts, the farms, and so forth, to take over the space that Palestinian lives are becoming more and more inviolable in.
1: But Ori, this project of settler colonialism, dispossession, settlement, it's not new. Talk about how in the report you connect what's happening in the West Bank to the ongoing genocide in Gaza, and what has happened in the West Bank, this escalation since 2023.
11: Yeah, so in the report we talk about the decades, but we also definitely mentioned, talk about how since October 23, since the elections of the government in 2022, the scale, the speed, the openness, of all those different elements significantly intensified. The logic of elimination comes in practice in its most extreme form in the genocide in Gaza, and it's taken place across the territories that Israel controls. We're definitely seeing a lot of the mechanisms, the tools that were used and are used still, you know, the genocide is ongoing as we speak in Gaza, being implemented in the West Bank, practices like aerial bombardments, for example, that we haven't seen in the West Bank for many, many years, are back in practice. You know, we're talking about in Gaza, over 20,000 minors, kids, teenagers were killed by Israel as part of its genocide. In the West Bank, we're also seeing vast killings of minors. It's in a different scale, but the practices are very, very similar, and the logic of elimination is all-encompassing across the territories.
1: Ori, can you talk about how this, what you describe as the elimination project, how it relates to Bezalel Smotrich's plan, the decisive plan? I want to go back to the video that came out with the new report, Elimination Project, Israel's Systematic Dismantling of Palestinian Collective Life in the West Bank. This is a clip of Israel's far-right finance minister, Bezalel Smotrich, addressing the Knesset back in 2017.
12: The basis for anyone who wants to stay is to abandon all national aspirations or the desire to express them here, because there is no place here for national self-definition of anyone but the Jewish people.
1: Ori, your response, and if you can explain Smotrich's kind of plan and how that relates to what's happening today.
11: Yeah, so in 2017, Bezalel Smotrich publishes his decisive plan. The plan basically talks about victory through settlement. It's one of the main concepts there. And then it talks about how Palestinians under Israel's control have basically three options left, according to Smotrich. Either to submit to Jewish supremacy and apartheid, leave, or face the consequences, face the military consequences of the decision to resist. And when we look at Israel's elimination project in the West Bank, we're seeing many of this kind of blueprint that Smotrich publishes in 2017 implemented on the ground. Look, when Smotrich published this in 2017, he didn't have as much power as he has now. Today we're talking about a person who is a minister in the Israeli Ministry of Defense, which holds significant power over the West Bank, and he was appointed to that position very knowingly by the Prime Minister Netanyahu. So a person that designed this blueprint, this plan, now holds the power to implement many of its elements, and is, by the way,
13: very outspoken about it right as we speak, you know, these days, about his plan and about how he's intending to implement it. Now, when we look at what's happening on the ground in the West Bank, we're seeing exactly that. We're seeing violence by the military and violence by settler militias that are also supported by the entire Israeli apparatus and the military, causing the displacement of thousands of Palestinians in communities across the West Bank. Over 66 communities were displaced since October 23 through the violence of settler militias that is supported by the state. Another 33,000 Palestinians were forcibly displaced through the violence of the military in Palestinian refugee camps since the beginning of 2025. And this is just one example of how his blueprint is actually taking place on the ground.
0: I want to bring Mohammed Shaban into the conversation, a Palestinian farmer. We're speaking to you in Halhul, in the Hebron area of the occupied West Bank. Can you talk about your life there, your family, your community, how you've been affected overall by the Israeli occupation, but by these gangs of Israeli settlers? If you can explain what's happened in Halhul.
14: Good afternoon or good morning, maybe in your area. I would like to thank you for having me in this meeting or in this broadcast. I am from Halhul. Halhul is a city north to Hebron. In Halhul, we are our main business or our main work is farmers. We are planting grapes. We're producing two main products. We sell grapes leaves and grapes fruit. Before October 7, we don't have any settlement in Halhul. Halhul located in Route 60. This Route 60 joining Beersheba to Jerusalem. It's crossing Halhul. Our land is separated. Half of it before Route 60, the other half is after Route 60. Halhul area is 37 dunams. Majority of this land, 4,000 dunams only the city. The others is agriculture land. Sorry.
1: Acre for our viewers who might not understand dunams. But Mohammed, can you talk about, you know, as you're talking about your life in Halhul and your, you know, your occupation as a farmer, what has been the impact of settlers on your life, especially in recent months?
14: Actually, in 2005, they start the first settlement in Halhul. Now we have 7 outposts. We lost 14,000 dunams from our land, which is the richest land in agriculture, the best land for us. And this season, we lost 40 million shekel. In Halhul also, they installed 11 gates around Halhul. We cannot reach our lands. We cannot go outside Halhul. They open only one gate from 8 o'clock until 5 o'clock. Every day, everyone in Halhul starts suffering because at the beginning I said we are fully dependent in agriculture, especially after October 7. We used to have some people working in Israel and they don't have permissions to go now. So everybody come back to his land to work in his land because it makes some money for the people to continue their life. So with this big loss, actually, as I told you, around 40 million shekels, around 70% from our product every year.
1: Part of the report also talks about the economic strangulation of Palestinian communities. But Mohammed, you know, can you talk about what kinds of interactions you've personally had with the settlers and with soldiers and your children as well?
14: Yes. The farmers, they didn't stop going to their lands. When they go to the land, at the beginning, the settlers, if they are like a few people, the settlers attack them, beat them. We have, I documented 60 cases when they attack farmers. It's between seriously injured or injured in simple way, damaging our cars. also damaging our fields, uprooting our trees, many, many lands we cannot now reach it at all. We didn't work on it. The other lands which we managed to reach it, now the season start. When the season start last month, now is the season for the grapes. Actually, this lands, unless they collecting the product, all they damage the product. Our loss, yani, it's affected everything in Halhul. Yani, imagine, yani, what make Halhul special case, because this thing happened only in 6 months. We have all of this loss happening in 6 months. Nobody even think about it.
0: I wanted to ask Uri Gavati of Bet Salem, what you're calling for at this point. The British Foreign Secretary, Ed Miliband, has announced new policies against illegal Israeli settlements, including a ban on imports, targeted sanctions, a prohibition on advertising stolen land, and more. The new sanctions announced in conjunction with Canada and France. But is this enough?
13: Look, the steps from last week are definitely a good step in the right direction, right? We're seeing for the first time a move from empty statements and condemnations, which is what we're used to see from the international community, to something that looks like real true consequences. What must happen is that these consequences will not only focus on the settlement project, right? This is exactly what we're talking about in the report. The settlement project is not separate from the elimination project. It's actually a significant mechanism within the elimination project. In order to truly challenge this system, to truly stop Israel and make sure that consequences are truly kind of, Israel truly has consequences for its crimes against the Palestinian people across the territories under its control, we need to see measures that target the system. And this is the move that needs to happen by the international community. This move from empty statement condemnations into measures that target the system itself.
1: What does that look like, Ori? How do you target the system? I mean, this has been going on for years, and you say has escalated rapidly in recent years. What exactly are you calling for? What needs to happen?
13: Look, you know, the international community has such a vast array of tools under its disposal. The different policymakers and decision makers know exactly the type of tools they can use. At this point, the problem is not what to do. The problem is that there isn't true political will to do something. We're seeing this beginning of change, right? We're seeing it in the UK. We're seeing it in other places in Europe. But we need more of that change. What to do is truly not a problem. The problem right now is that it's not, nothing has been done. And this is what we're calling for, to go through this transformation and truly face this Israeli system for what it is. A system that committing a genocide in Gaza, the elimination project in the West Bank, is managing torture camps in its detention centers, across its detention centers for Palestinians, and truly treat it as such. The measures are known for everybody. The political will is missing.
0: And finally, we're speaking to you from the United States. And in our headlines today, we reported the Trump administration approved a $2.8 billion package selling 2,000-pound bombs in Israel. The sale, including 40,000 bombs funded by foreign ministry financing, a program in which the U.S. gives Israel taxpayer money that Israel spends to get U.S.-made bombs. Your final comment on the significance of the U.S. support for Israel.
13: There is no question that the U.S. is the primary enabler of the genocide in Gaza, of the elimination project in the West Bank, and basically of everything that Israel is doing. We are seeing amazing progress within the U.S. society. You know, you mentioned it in your introduction, the moving steps by artists to publicly resist the genocide. This is an amazing process we're seeing within the US society. What must happen now is the translation of this process into actual actions by decision makers in order to, again, stop the Israeli genocide and stop the elimination project in the West Bank.
0: Ori Gavati, we want to thank you for being with us. Bet Selem, Director of International Relations. We'll link to your new report, The Elimination Project, speaking to us from Tel Aviv. And Mohammed Shaban, Palestinian farmer, speaking to us from Halhul, just north of Hebron. Coming up, as Amnesty International reiterates its call for a ceasefire in the U.S.-Iran war, Amnesty has accused Iranian authorities of committing crimes against humanity during the bloody suppression of the 2022 Women, Life, Freedom uprising. Stay with us.

0: and then that's Luthi performing in our Democracy Now! Studio. This is Democracy Now!, democracynow.org, The War and Peace Report. I'm Amy Goodman with Anjali Kamat.
1: 4 years ago today, the Woman Life Freedom Uprising erupted in Iran after the death in custody of a 22-year-old Kurdish woman named Jina Mahsa Amini, who had been arrested by the morality police. For the next 3 months, hundreds of thousands took to the streets protesting against Iran's discriminatory compulsory veiling laws. In a new report, Amnesty International has concluded that the repressive measures used by Iranian authorities to crush the Woman Life Freedom protests in 2022 constitute crimes against humanity. Investigating the killings of 377 protesters and bystanders in 2022, Amnesty International's 1,000-plus page new report calls for international criminal investigations into 87 Iranian officials. Amnesty interviewed 270 people for its investigation, most of whom participated in the protests. This is the testimony of Niaz Akh, who was 14 at the time of the protests and living in Iran's Kurdistan province.
2: On October 8th, 2022, I was at school. When the last bell rang, we went outside school. The protest started. One of the plainclothes agents came with a shotgun and tear gas. They fired tear gas and we all ran away. Agents fired metal pellets at two girls and they fell to the ground. All we could do was run. We fell to the ground. An agent pulled our hair. He was pulling us into a car to take us away. But somehow we managed to escape from him. When I got home, I saw that he had pulled my hair so hard that all of it was stuck inside my headscarf. After that day, I didn't feel normal and didn't go to school anymore. We couldn't stay in Iran anymore. Since then, we haven't seen our home nor our family. No one.
0: Niaz Akh, again, 14 at the time of the 2022 protests. Amnesty International released its new report at a time when the organization is also calling for an enduring ceasefire and accountability for the ongoing illegal U.S.-Israeli bombing of Iran that's killed nearly 1,500 civilians. For more, we're joined by Rahab Arini, Amnesty International's Iran researcher. Their new report out today is titled Architects of Atrocities, State Machinery Orchestrating Crimes Against Humanity in Iran's 2022 Woman Life Freedom Uprising, joining us from London. Rahab, if you can lay out the findings of this massive 1,000-plus page report, and then also releasing it at this time when Amnesty has come out against the U.S.-Israeli war on Iran.
3: Hello, Amy. Thank you very much for having me. Amnesty International is launching this landmark report to send a central message to the international community. Repeated protest killings in Iran have become normalized. Impunity is leading to the loss of thousands of lives, and it is beyond time for the international community to end the crisis of impunity that is fueling repeated cycles of protest killings in Iran. Our research included interviews with 270 people, extensive analysis of documentary evidence, and analysis of over 2,000 videos. The evidence leaves no doubt. The Iranian authorities committed crimes against humanity, the crimes against humanity of murder, torture, rape and sexual violence, enforced disappearance and imprisonment and persecution on political, gender, ethnic and religious grounds to crush the Woman Life Freedom Uprising. And impunity for these crimes paved the way for further atrocities at even a more horrific level in January 2026. We are urging the international community to pursue justice because domestically there is no prospect for justice. We've explained in immense detail how the judiciary of the Islamic Republic of Iran is complicit in crimes against humanity. So the international community is kind of disconnected from reality by directing calls to accountability for the very authorities that are part of the security apparatus committing crimes in the country. We've named 87 officials who must face criminal investigations, but this is not an exhaustive list. It, however, shows how crimes against humanity are planned, coordinated and waged across the country, terrorizing entire communities to crush dissent. And as you noted, we are launching this report because we think that it's important that the crimes against humanity committed against protesters demanding dignity, freedom, and human rights are not overshadowed by the current new round of crisis that has also opened a new front of crimes under international law against people in Iran, this time due to the unlawful strikes of the US and Israel, which violate the UN Charter. We've been very clear that the suffering of victims of crimes against humanity must not be instrumentalized or weaponized by actors such as US and Israel. And at the same time, we are clear that we need people-centered strategies, and crimes against humanity must also not be forgotten or overshadowed because of the current crisis, because people in Iran are at risk of further massacres if global action on justice is not taken.
1: And Raha, you identify 87 officials within different levels of the Iranian government. How high does the responsibility go? And can you just say a little bit about how Iranian authorities justified the crackdown when it happened in 2022 and what their response has been to your report? You just released it this morning.
3: The responsibility goes all the way to the top of the chain of command. The 87 officials we've named include the Supreme Leader, the late Supreme Leader, who is the commander of the security forces. It includes the head of the general staff of the armed forces and commanders of the security forces leading on deadly protest dispersals, which are in the context of Iran, the police force and the Islamic Revolutionary Guard Corps. We've also named 25 Ministry of Interior officials. They include the then Minister of Interior, Ahmad Wahidi, who is now the General Commander of the IRGC, as well as provincial governors and county governors. Crimes against humanity are system crimes. This means that they require resources, organization, structures, and state policy. And this is precisely what we have shown in the report. In over 260 pages, we have mapped the chain of command behind these crimes, and we've shown how security forces across the country, a vast network of security forces, are deployed, equipped with firearms, military-grade firearms, such as assault rifles, submachine guns, and heavy machine guns to kill and injure protesters. There is a leaked document that shows or sheds light on the inner workings of the deadly crackdown. It's from a provincial police commander that instructed the security forces to respond mercilessly and go as far as causing death. These crimes were intended to take place because the authorities rely on a state policy of lethal force to crush dissent in the country.
1: Raha, you know, as we're talking, this is in the midst of the ongoing bombing of Iran, conflict with U.S. Israel against Iran. This has been going on for over 6 months now. What has been the relationship between the crackdown on dissent and the, you know, there was a people's uprising earlier this year that was brutally suppressed, and this kind of war?
3: This has been a devastating year for people in Iran. The unlawful attacks of the US and Israel started as people were still reeling from the collective grief and trauma of the unprecedented January massacres. Just to remind ourselves, in January 2026, in less than 48 hours, on the 8th and 9th of January, security forces massacred thousands of protesters and bystanders across Iran to crush the largest nation-wide uprising that the country had seen since 1979. After experiencing decades of repression at the hands of their own authorities, people in Iran are also now suffering violations of international humanitarian law and war crimes because of the tens of thousands of airstrikes by the US and Israeli authorities. So now they are caught between internal deadly repression and unlawful attacks by external actors. The Iranian authorities have also used the cover of wartime conditions to intensify domestic repression. They have further militarized public spaces. They are threatening almost on a routine basis further massacres of protesters and dissidents. They are counting on the fact that the international community is now looking elsewhere. Other headlines are dominating the news. So they tell people that their fingers are on trigger to launch further massacres.
0: Raha, we want to thank you so much for being with us. Raha Bahraini, human rights lawyer, researcher in Iran for Amnesty International, will link to your new report, Architects of Atrocities, State Machinery Orchestrating Crimes Against Humanity in Iran's 2022 Woman, Life, Freedom Uprising. Today, on the 4th anniversary of the death of 22-year-old Mahsa Amini in custody of Iran's morality police. I'm Amy Goodman with Anjali Kamat. Look forward to seeing people in Bayshore, New York tomorrow for Steal the Story, Please. Thanks so much.

0: So guys, just first of all, boom, bam, bam. We're going to give you a taste of that. Give us your strongest.
1: Hi, yeah, thanks. Yeah, my

Rhyming is my field. I'm sipping something chilled and distilled, sitting listening to Bill Withers. In the sunshine, what Twit One delivers, make you feel shivers. If you feel it, flash a light for me one time. And if you're Leng, let's get dim sum sometime.

dimension. I'll take your brain to another dimension. I'll take your brain to another dimension. I'll take your brain to another dimension.

0: So what's your music about? What's the content of the music?
1: Well, we are inspired by our everyday life, like things happen with us, but most of the times we also were inspired by nature, which is, we love nature and we care for it, so yeah, that's why we try to introduce that too in our songs, lyrics. So mostly, yes, just a regular everyday life, because I think that's how you can connect the most with the audience. Like if you sing about things

0: didn't have any concert. We just formed a band. We practiced a lot and we wrote songs. So we just composed. And when we felt that, okay, now we're ready to show it to the people, then we decided to have a first concert in a garden, and it was with close friends, with family members, and it was really magical. And after that, yeah, COVID intervened, so that was a bit harder time for us, because we didn't really had any concerts, but still it was we didn't took it as a bad sign or something. We just continued to write new songs and to practice and to get better. So yeah, then we had like an online concert, and well, we just wrote songs.
1: And in this summer you got a lot of concert, and I saw also that you are in Hungary several times. So how did it come? Is there a special connection to Hungary?
0: Yeah, well, the first time we got called, we won like a prize. It was a project and you could write yourself in and send some songs, and then they chose us to record a whole album with a Hungarian producer called Ayam Yank, and that's how they got to know us. And then they called, so the Hajógyár, it means it is association or something like that, and they called us several times to concerts. And we also had here in Boncida, in the castle, live, we made a live video concert, and you can watch that on YouTube. Last year we also played at Electric Castle, and before that we played in Hungary at but that time it wasn't in Hungary, sorry. It was here in Belish. It was the Wanderest Festival, and then we played also at Sfera, which is a small festival in Târgu Mureș, in Neumarkt, and at Mumus, which is in Adrianu Mare. That's a small festival, but it was really lovely, and we were so excited to play at that many concerts. So yeah, after a time it got better, and then they started to invite us again.
1: So, and how did it feel today to perform here? Because you are from Cluj, so maybe you grew up with this festival, I don't know.
0: Well, actually, I was only twice. I really like this festival, and I like usually the lineup, and it was really an honor for us to play here for the second time. And today we felt so good. I don't know, usually, well, we're always like anxious and nervous about playing in front of many people, but today, I don't know, it just felt so good, and we had a really good time.
1: It felt like playing at home.
0: Yes, yes, it did.
1: Maybe you can tell me more about the musical scene in Romania, or maybe especially around Cluj. So how is it there with some queer artists or female artists? Are there some people around? You said that there aren't many.
0: Well, actually, I don't really know any. There's one girl band called As We Exhale. I don't know if they are still active, or I really like their music, and they are also only girls. So yeah, four person. And I think beside of them, there's not really any. I mean, like, as I know about, because most of the times we listen to a lot of music, new bands, and we like to get inspired by them, and usually we our muses are like mostly from the Scandinavian part or like America, where